0: This is Democracy Now.
1: Here's a simple truth. Israel didn't commit genocide. Israel prevented genocide.
2: Stop Army Israel!
3: The irony is that so many New Yorkers here today will likely be the ones facing arrest and not the person wanted for war crimes and crimes against humanity.
0: Hundreds of New Yorkers, including elected officials and congressional candidates, protested outside the United Nations ahead of Israeli Prime Minister Benjamin Netanyahu's address Thursday. Over 100 people were arrested. We'll hear voices from the streets and go to the UN to speak with former Israeli peace negotiator Daniel Levy. Then, as President Trump escalates his campaign to dismantle the International Criminal Court, we'll look at the Hague Group, a bloc of countries co-led by South Africa, committed to enforcing accountability in international law and defending Palestinian rights.
4: Our numbers are growing. We will not move, and we shall not be moved. We continue to sing this anthem of resistance and solidarity because we know that nothing is more unsettling to injustice than collective voices that refuse to be silenced.
0: We'll speak to the Hague Group Executive Secretary Varsha Gandikota. And finally, crossing the red line, Biden, his advisors, and Israel's war in Gaza. We'll speak to author Akbar Shahid Ahmed. All that and more coming up. Welcome to Democracy Now!, democracynow.org, the War and Peace Report. I'm Amy Goodman in London. Israeli Prime Minister Benjamin Netanyahu delivered a defiant speech to a half-empty chamber at the United Nations General Assembly Thursday, after dozens of delegations walked out in protest at the start of his address. Netanyahu assailed his critics as anti-Semites and lavished praise on President Trump for joining Israel's strikes on Iran.
1: This battle against the barbarians, we've had no greater partner than President Trump. I thank him. I thank him for his bold leadership. He boldly confronted an enormous danger to America, Israel, and the world.
0: Netanyahu's remarks followed a speech by Palestinian Authority President Mahmoud Abbas, who addressed the General Assembly by video stream after the Trump administration denied visas to Palestinian delegates to attend the UN talks for the second year in a row. Abbas said Palestinians now face one of their most dangerous moments in history due to a, quote, genocidal war that has created an unprecedented humanitarian catastrophe, unquote. Prime Minister Netanyahu rejected allegations of genocide in Gaza as, quote, the biggest lie of the century. And Netanyahu lashed out at critics, including

0: Netanyahu's speech at the UN General Assembly sparked demonstrations outside the United Nations Thursday. More than 100 people were arrested during a sit-in led by Jewish Voice for Peace that blocked roads near the UN headquarters. Protesters held banners that read, "End the genocide and stop the U.S.-Israel war machine." Among those arrested were Oscar-winning actor Susan Sarandon, hack star Hannah Einbinder. Democracy Now! Spoke with Democratic Socialist congressional candidates Chris Raab of Philadelphia and Daria Liza Villa-Chevalier of New York City.
1: I'm here with so many New Yorkers to demand that Netanyahu be held accountable. He's currently wanted by the ICC. And the irony is that so many New Yorkers here today will likely be the ones facing arrest and not the person wanted for war crimes and crimes against humanity before the very body that he's set to speak in front of.
2: And for those of us who are going to Congress, we have a responsibility to speak up for all those folks who are on the right side of history but do not have enough people in Congress holding people like him to account. We are complicit in those atrocities. We are funding that genocide. We are showing up on the front lines, letting people know we see them, we care, we stand in solidarity with the people of Palestine and all over the Middle East.
0: We'll hear voices from Thursday's protest after headlines. In northern Ethiopia, Tigrayan separatists have seized control of three regional airports and launched heavy artillery attacks on government forces. The fighting erupted in Tigray Wednesday and has spread to the Afar and Amhara regions. A leader of the Tigray People's Liberation Front told the AFP news agency, quote, "We're in the situation of full-blown war now," unquote. It's the worst fighting in Ethiopia since the government and Tigray rebels agreed to a ceasefire in 2022, ending a two-year civil war that displaced millions of people, triggered a famine, and left 600,000 people dead, according to African Union estimates. Venezuela's interim leader, Delcy Rodriguez, delivered a first address to the UN General Assembly since the U.S. abduction of Venezuelan President Nicolas Maduro back in January. Rodriguez vowed Venezuela would hold elections at the right moment. Meanwhile, many in Caracas are demanding the return of opposition leader Maria Corina Machado, who's been blocked from entering Venezuela three times. Machado's largely been sidelined by U.S. officials after Maduro's abduction, even though she once had a friendly relationship with Trump as she pressured the U.S. to topple Venezuela's government by force. She also gave President Trump her Nobel Peace Prize. This is an opposition supporter in Caracas.
3: Unfortunately, the hand of Donald Trump is involved here. It is regrettable, but that's how it is. We are not fools. We notice what is happening. They are saying there is a change. My God, what change? Salaries are still the same. Hospitals still have no supplies. Political prisoners are still imprisoned. So what is the change? I don't see it.
0: The Senate has voted narrowly to reject a war powers resolution compelling President Trump to end attacks on Iran. The resolution failed in a vote of 49 to 50, with four Republicans voting in favor and Pennsylvania Senator John Fetterman, the lone Democrat, in opposition. The House and Senate previously approved a war powers resolution in June, but the White House ignored it, arguing it infringed on President Trump's powers as commander-in-chief. President Trump and First Lady Melania Trump hosted Chinese President Xi Jinping for a state dinner at the White House Thursday with executives from some of the largest U.S. companies in attendance. The guest list included Elon Musk, the world's wealthiest person, Amazon founder Jeff Bezos, OpenAI CEO Sam Altman, Google's Sundar Pichai, Meta's Mark Zuckerberg, NVIDIA's Jensen Huang, Microsoft CEO Satya Nadella, and Apple's former CEO Tim Cook. Forbes reports the billionaires attending the dinner hold a combined worth of more than $2.4 trillion. They've nearly doubled their wealth since Trump won a second presidential term in 2024. In more news from Washington, the Trump administration allowed reporters from CNN, MS Now, and Politico back into the White House around noon on Thursday, 12 hours after a Trump-appointed federal judge reversed a ban on the three media outlets. However, by Thursday evening, a TV pool that provides video coverage of White House events remained suspended, with networks promising to boycott pool coverage until CNN's participation is restored.

0: restored. On Thursday evening, President Trump lashed out at CNN and MS Now on a social media site, blasting the networks for failing to provide live coverage of his meeting with President Xi Jinping. Meanwhile, an Iowa judge has dismissed President Trump's lawsuit against pollster Ann Selzer and the Des Moines Register over a poll that showed Kamala Harris narrowly leading Trump in Iowa on the eve of the 2024 election. Trump went on to win Iowa 56-43%. Judge Scott Beatty rejected Trump's claim that the poll constituted a defective product, writing, quote, simply labeling the poll a product does not change the analysis. The rights protected by the First Amendment are not a word game, he said. In more media news, the merger of Paramount and Warner Brothers Discovery is on hold again, despite settlements reached earlier this week among Paramount, the Writers Guild, and a dozen state attorneys general. On Thursday, a U.S. district judge in California declined to immediately approve the consent decree after advocacy groups filed an emergency motion seeking more time to file a formal challenge to the media mega merger. A lawyer with the Committee for the First Amendment, one of the groups opposing the $111 billion deal, said, quote, the consent decree fails to meaningfully address or mitigate the harms that will be caused by this monopoly merger to the entertainment industry, diverse storytelling, independent filmmaking, consumer interests, a free press, First Amendment rights, and fundamentally democracy, unquote. Meanwhile, Semaphore reports Paramount Skydance executives, including CEO David Ellison, asked trillionaire Elon Musk to join a team of equity investors in the media giant. David Ellison's father, Oracle founder Larry Ellison, previously invested $1 billion in Musk's hostile takeover of Twitter and served on Tesla's board of directors. Democrats on the House Oversight Committee are demanding answers from the Trump administration after whistleblowers described dangerous conditions and illegal practices inside the Miramar ICE jail in Florida. In a letter to the acting director of ICE and the Homeland Security Inspector General, Congress members Robert Garcia, Benny Thompson, and Maxwell Frost write, quote, ICE is detaining people, including men, women, families, and elderly people with chronic medical conditions for days to weeks in abusive and life-threatening conditions, including overcrowded cells, prolonged shackling, inadequate access to medical care and hygiene, insufficient food, and limited to no legal access. ICE is simultaneously attempting to cover up these horrific practices, unquote, the lawmakers wrote. Miramar at one point held 342 people instead of its maximum capacity of 50. And in Spain, thousands of protesters have taken to the streets of Madrid and other cities across Spain amidst outcry over the eviction of an 87-year-old woman from her home. Mari Carmen Abascal resided in her apartment for most of her life for more than 70 years. A developer bought the apartment building, more than tripling her rent to over $1,800. That's more than Mari Carmen's monthly state pension of about $1,500. On Wednesday, police arrived at the residence, broke down the door of her home, forcibly removing her on a stretcher. She was reportedly given about 30 minutes to pack her essentials. As Mari Carmen was driven away in an ambulance, supporters shouted, "You're not alone." She remained hospitalized Thursday. Her eviction has renewed anger over Spain's worsening housing affordability crisis and calls for the government of Spanish Prime Minister Pedro Sanchez to enact stronger policies to protect tenants. This is a university employee speaking from Madrid.
1: It's simply the best illustration. It shows exactly what these evictions in the service and big business are all about. What lies ahead is a continued pursuit of profit at the expense of a basic right. Right now, there is a great deal of pain and a great deal of anger, but we're going to keep fighting.
0: And those are some of the headlines. This is Democracy Now!, democracynow.org, The War and Peace Report. I'm Amy Goodman, today broadcasting from London, where the film about Democracy Now!, Steal This Story, Please!, is playing throughout the weekend in theaters. You can check our website at democracynow.org. I'll be speaking along with the Oscar-nominated director, after each film screening. Israeli Prime Minister Benjamin Netanyahu addressed the United Nations General Assembly Thursday. In a few minutes, we'll play excerpts of his address and get reaction from former Israeli peace negotiator Daniel Levy, who's at the UN right now. But first to the streets outside the United Nations, where hundreds of protesters called on world leaders to stop arming Israel and to end the genocide in Gaza. Democracy Now's Amber Gagarian was there.
2: For spitting in the face of truth.
3: Stop arming Israel!
4: Ahead of Israeli Prime Minister Benjamin Netanyahu's speech at the United Nations on Thursday, hundreds of demonstrators led by Jewish Voice for Peace staged a sit-in protest in New York City, stopping traffic for more than an hour just three blocks away from the UN's headquarters. Over 100 protesters were arrested. Prominent figures such as actors Susan Sarandon, Elliot Page, Hannah Einbinder, and Cynthia Nixon attended the protest. Democracy Now! Spoke with some of the congressional candidates and elected officials who were there. This is Daria Lisa Avila Chevalier, a Democratic nominee for Congress from New York City.
5: Yeah, I'm here with so many New Yorkers to demand that Netanyahu be held accountable. He's currently wanted by the ICC. And the irony is that so many New Yorkers here today will likely be the ones facing arrest and not the person wanted for war crimes and crimes against humanity before the very body that he's set to speak in front of.
4: This is Chris Robb, a Democratic nominee for Congress from Philadelphia.
6: We got to speak up. And for those of us who are going to Congress, we have a responsibility to speak up for all those folks who are on the right side of history but do not have enough people in Congress holding people like him to account. We are complicit in those atrocities. We are funding that genocide. We are showing up on the front lines, letting people know we see them, we care, we stand in solidarity with the people of Palestine and all over the Middle East who are victims of this extraordinary regime that's working with Israel, because I'm talking about the Trump regime, and I'm talking about all those complicit in this genocide. We have to speak up. We have to acknowledge and affirm that Benjamin Netanyahu is a war criminal. He should be in The Hague, not the UN.
4: This is Abir Kawas, a Democratic nominee for New York State Senate.
5: I'm here today because Benjamin Netanyahu, who is the architect of a genocide that has been going on over 3 years, the Palestinian people, feels entitled enough to be welcomed onto the world stage, and we are letting him know that he is not welcome in New York.
4: This is Stephanie Fox, the executive director of Jewish Voice for Peace.
7: I'm the executive director of Jewish Voice for Peace, and we are here as Netanyahu makes his way to the UN, an institution built to prevent the exact atrocities he's perpetrating right this minute.
8: People risking arrest to make that point.
7: It's the very least we can do in this moment, as it's 3 years of genocide rages on, backed fully by U.S. government, and the complicity starts right here in the U.S. It's absolutely our responsibility to demand that that impunity end and be replaced with accountability.
0: Thanks to Amba Gagarian and Hannah Elias for that report outside the United Nations. At least 104 people were arrested, including 9 elected officials and congressional and other candidates. Arrests included Democratic congressional nominee Daria Lisa Avila Chevalier, actor Hannah Einbinder, author Glennon Doyle, whistleblower Chelsea Manning, Democratic State Senator nominee Abir Kawas, and Democratic State Assembly member David Orkin. Over 20 New York City and state representatives participated in the demonstrations. This is Democracy Now!, democracynow.org. I'm Amy Goodman. We are broadcasting from London. As the protest took place outside the United Nations, Israeli Prime Minister Benjamin Netanyahu delivered a defiant speech to a half-empty chamber at the United Nations General Assembly Thursday after dozens of delegations walked out in protest at the start of his address. Netanyahu assailed his critics as anti-Semites and lavished praise on President Trump for joining Israel's strikes on Iran.
9: Against the barbarians, we've had no greater partner than President Trump. I thank him. I thank him for his bold leadership he boldly confronted an enormous danger to America, Israel, and the world.
0: In his speech, Israeli Prime Minister Benjamin Netanyahu also lashed out at his critics, including New York City Mayor Zoran Mamdani.
9: Mr. Mamdani, you tried to stop me from coming here. You tried to silence me. Well, you can't silence me. You can't silence the truth. And here's the simple truth. Here's the simple truth. Israel didn't commit genocide. Israel prevented genocide. And that's exactly what Mr. Mamdani's Hamas buddies would have done to us had we not stopped them. They would have killed every last one of us.
0: For more, we go now to the United Nations, where we're joined by Daniel Levy, president of the U.S. Middle East Project, a former Israeli peace negotiator under Israeli Prime Minister Ehud Barak and Yitzhak Rabin. Welcome to Democracy Now! It's strange, Daniel, for you to be in New York and for me to be in London, where you usually are. But if you can start off by overall responding to Netanyahu's address.
10: Well, this was the grotesque figure that we have become familiar with on the international stage, and we saw that in all its appalling lack of profundity yesterday here on this stage. I would say, Amy, that we understandably focus on the person of Netanyahu, but this goes so much deeper. We may not have him on the stage next year. We'll see what happens in the Israeli elections. But the sad truth is, it's not just about Netanyahu. That human rights for Palestinians, that a change in approach and policy, that ending genocide, apartheid and occupation are not on the ballot in Israel's election. No Zionist party is standing on a fundamentally different platform. And perhaps it's easy to understand why, when Netanyahu can get away with this, when Israel is treated with impunity, where you have, look, you had more leaders here talking in quite a strong way about their opposition to what Israel is doing, but that needs to be translated into action if we're going to see change. There's a meeting today here that I will be joining of the Hague Group, led by South Africa, to hold Israel accountable, to have an arms embargo so Israel can't continue these crimes, to stop complicity of states in Israel's illegal occupation, illegal settlements. But unless you see those measures, I don't think we're going to see change. And of course, it's unsurprising that Netanyahu should offer the kinds of words he did when just a couple of days previously, the president of the United States stood there and talked about annihilating Iran. And when elsewhere in the building, you've had equally grotesque presentations by Kushner, Blair, the guy they've appointed as governor of Gaza, Mladenov, who have been offering us these slideshows of how you're going to privatize construction projects in Gaza when the daily suffering, killing, prevention of desperately needed supplies for Palestinians, the continued occupation of Israel there, that's all ongoing. So what I'm saying is, yes, the grotesque person of Netanyahu, but let's also understand why he can get away with it. It's the impunity that so many are complicit in.
0: In his speech in the United Nations General Assembly, Netanyahu downplayed violent settlers in the West Bank as young juvenile delinquents. This is what he said.
9: They try to murder us. Thousands of attempts per year on families, peaceful families driving along the roads. They shoot at pregnant women. They shoot entire families. Of course, none of this is covered in the international press or in the social media. None of it. None of it. What they cover is a handful of young juvenile delinquents, about 150 in number, who go or throw stones, who chop down olive trees. Occasionally they fire up, they lit some fires. I can't stand that. I won't stand for vigilantism. We're a country of law. So we put our Shin Bet on them.
0: Danielle Levy, can you respond to what Netanyahu is, how he is describing the settlers on the West Bank?
10: Well, it's very on brand for him to take this to its most extreme place by calling this a handful of juvenile delinquents. But actually, Netanyahu here is more closely aligned with many who talk about this as if the problem is settler violence. And here we have to understand that, yes, there is an issue there, but there is no such thing as a settler militia, as a settler, as a settlement without the state of Israel. The problem is not a few, as he calls them, juvenile delinquents. The problem is the policy of the state and the government that he leads, and that for decades has confiscated Palestinian land, displaced Palestinian people, built these settlers, armed the settlers, put the military in, prevented Palestinians from moving freely, connected these settlements to infrastructure, to water, to sewage. So this isn't about a few juvenile delinquents, and it's also not a broader question of settler violence. This is the policy of the government of Israel. And shortly after that, if I may, Amy, he then turned. Not only, look, this was a domestic election broadcast in many respects, okay? Israel's in an election, it was primetime TV. But he then turned beyond the Israeli electorate and he turned to Jews around the world. And this is really important because he said Jews should be proud of what Israel is doing. And you know what? We are seeing increasingly. Can I finish the thought? But we'll carry on, Amy,
0: yes.
10: Sorry.
0: No, go ahead.
10: Sure, I just want us to acknowledge here that there is nothing in what Israel is doing for Jewish people to feel proud of. That's not a Jewish ethic, that's not a Jewish value, and that is why, whether it's Jewish Voice for Peace and others, and you were just referencing their demonstration, that is why there is an ever-growing and more significant cohort of Jewish people saying, do not claim to speak in our name. What you are doing is a blip in Jewish history, and actually, what you told us yesterday and what you proved to us is that the Zionist project, as you have lived it out, is not only a moral failure, but it is a practical failure. Because Netanyahu kept repeating, we will win, we have no choice, permanent war. You do have a choice. You can end occupation, apartheid, and genocide. And Jews around the world, whether New York or anywhere else, have a choice not to align with those policies. And that's why you see that more Jews are aligned with the mayor of New York, who Netanyahu gave a tirade against. And we saw Mayor Mamdani with his dignity and his profound humanity with his video of planting an olive tree with Palestinian family. More Jews align with Mayor Mamdani than they do with that grotesque character and the policies that he represents, Netanyahu.
0: I wanted to go to the UN Secretary General, Antonio Guterres, who said Israeli actions in the occupied West Bank raise the specter of ethnic cleansing.
11: Violence, displacement, and settlement expansion by Israel in the occupied West Bank are bulldozing the path to peace and raising the specter of ethnic cleansing. We cannot allow the two-state solution to disappear before our eyes.
0: The significance of the UN Secretary General saying this and not addressing the UN General Assembly.
10: Look, we should be focused on the fact that under international law, everything we're seeing there is a violation. You have UN independent commissions of inquiries that have made the designation that this is ethnic cleansing. We have that inquiry and elsewhere that has made the designation that these are violations of the Genocide Convention. South Africa has a case at the International Court of Justice. Israel's already in violations of provisional measures that were issued to avoid genocidal crimes, and Israel has not done any of that. And so the crucial thing is to translate those words, whether it's the words of Guterres, whether it's the words of many of Israel's allies in the West when they took to this podium, whether it's the words of so many leaders in the global South that said that if you can't uphold international law on this case, then the edifice, the structure of international legality is going to collapse. We have to translate that from words at the podium of the United Nations to policies which impose an arms embargo, which end the complicity in funding and financing Israel's illegal settlements, for instance. Every Israeli bank is involved up to their eyeballs in investments, in loans, in mortgages. And you have to disentangle that from the international financial system. It will only happen if there's more pressure, like the people out on the streets yesterday. Like what we saw, by the way, in the UK, where I normally am, where you are now, Amy, where after years of public pressure, you see a UK government that is beginning to move in significant ways in that direction. And that's what's going to change things. Unfortunately, not more empty rhetoric here.
0: And talking about grassroots actions, the mayor of New York, Mayor Zoran Mamdani, planted olive trees at Gracie Mansion, planted them alongside Palestinian families from Gaza who had lost loved ones. Your final comments, Danielle Levy.
10: I think that is precisely the kind of dignified, responsible, peace-loving approach that should be taken and that should stand in contrast to what the Israeli Prime Minister offered us yesterday. And, you know, he's shown that you can do that. You can have that olive tree planting at Gracie Mansion, and you can have the fantastic, very moving video that he released on the Jewish New Year, on Rosh Hashanah. You can straddle those divides if you believe in the universality of humanity rather than in the narrow warmongering of an ethno-supremacist state led by Prime Minister Netanyahu.
0: Danielle Levy, I want to thank you for being with us. President of the U.S. Middle East Project, former Israeli peace negotiator under two Israeli prime ministers, Ehud Barak and Yitzhak Rabin. Coming up, Varsha Gandakota, executive secretary of the Hay Group, now sitting outside the United Nations. Stay with us.

0: Voices of protesters yesterday outside the UN protesting Israeli Prime Minister Benjamin Netanyahu. This is Democracy Now!, democracynow.org, War and Peace Report. I'm Amy Goodman. I'm here in London, in the UK. At the United Nations in New York this week, President Trump repeated his attacks on the International Criminal Court and urged other nations to pull out of the ICC.
1: The United States is equally opposed to the out-of-control institution known as the International Criminal Court. We will never allow U.S. service members or anyone else to be investigated or given show trials by an anti-American tribunal with no jurisdiction over us. They're an evil group of people. I call on all nations that are members of the ICC to officially resign from this rogue institution immediately.
0: Trump's speech came just a month after the U.S. imposed sanctions on the president of the ICC and a senior prosecutor who was part of the team that issued an arrest warrant for Israeli Prime Minister Benjamin Netanyahu for crimes against humanity in Gaza. The United States is reportedly preparing new sanctions on the entire International Criminal Court itself, as well as entities that cooperate with it. While President Trump's attacking the ICC, a coalition of nations has formed the Hague Group to defend international law in solidarity with the people of Palestine. The Hague Group was established last year by eight countries: Bolivia, Colombia, Cuba, Honduras, Malaysia, Namibia, Senegal, and South Africa. We're joined now by Varsha Gandhikota, Executive Secretary of the Hague Group, also the Co-General Coordinator of Progressive International. We thank you so much for being with us, Varsha. There you are outside the United Nations. If you can start off by talking about this direct threat on the ICC, on the International Criminal Court, and respond to what President Trump said in his UN address.
2: Thanks for having me, Amy. It's an absolute low point for the sacred grounds of the United Nations that President Trump has shown up here and attacked the international legal order. And this isn't the first time that he's done it. We've seen these attacks on the ICJ, we've seen these attacks on UNRWA, we've seen attacks on UN special rapporteurs like Francesca Albanese. But this particular announcement about sanctioning the court as a whole, its bank accounts, its software, its staff, its officials, wherever they may be in the world, is an absolute low point, but opens a clear opportunity for all of the other countries in the world to rise up, to use the tools at their disposal within national legislations, like blocking statutes that exist in China, that exist in the European Union, that exist for countries across the Global South, to create alternate payments, to create alternate softwares, to halt the effect of unilateral bullying from the United Nations and the United States.
0: How does this differ, Varsha, from individual people associated with the International Criminal Court being sanctioned, which has made it very difficult for them? We should say the International Criminal Court and the International Court of Justice. But now what this would mean for the entire court system at The Hague.
2: In practice, Amy, we're not talking about a few individuals, but anyone and any institution across the world that cooperates with the court, essentially coming into what is a giant dragnet of U.S. sanctions. It could be a researcher in a civil society organization. It could be a trade unionist calling for accountability. It could be a journalist that writes something that's picked up by an ICC judge and used in a judgment. It could be a journalist reporting on cases inside the ICC. It's essentially a giant dragnet that's meant to send out a chilling effect on anyone that is hoping to hold war criminals to account. But furthermore, we know that this impunity will not be limited to the ICC, will not be limited to just the ICJ or The Hague. We know that this is about a message that is sent across the world that friends who of powerful countries will never be held to account for crimes against humanity, for war crimes that they commit.
0: I want to go to South Africa's foreign minister, Ronald Lamola. who spoke earlier this week at the historic Riverside Church in New York City. It's where Dr. King gave his address a year to the day before he was assassinated, his speech against the war in Vietnam. Lamola spoke about South Africa's commitment to the Palestinian cause and the need for international solidarity to end Israel's genocide, South Africa's co-chair of the Hay Group. This is an excerpt of what the South African foreign minister said.
3: After years of pushing and marching, ordinary people across the world compelled the international community to declare apartheid a crime against humanity in South Africa. More than 8 years since its adoption, the UN Charter's principles of fundamental human rights, the dignity and the worth of every person, and the equal rights of nations, large and small, are more important than ever before. When we approach the ICJ, the UN's principal judicial organ, to challenge Israel's violation of the Genocide Convention, we do so as part of our commitment to upholding and defending international law and multilateral institutions. We acted because we knew what the global solidarity can do. In so doing, we summon the same global solidarity that broke apartheid in South Africa to help dismantle the apartheid under which Palestinians continue to live. We choose to act because democratic South Africa was made possible by multitudes of ordinary people who heard and answered our call for freedom in our lifetime. We acted to stop Israel's impunity and to secure justice for a people suffering a live stream genocide that you see in real times in your fingertips. This has not been a solitary journey because of all of you. Many countries, some of whose representatives are here today, have joined this effort to put a stop to the destruction of the Palestinian life. The Hague Group embodies that solidarity, camaraderie, and shared conviction that concrete action is needed to uphold an international order based on the rule of law. In the face of grave injustice, silence is complicity. As one of the 20th century's greatest beneficiaries of international solidarity, we have no choice but to act despite trials and tribulations and challenges that we face as a result of our choices to act in defense of humanity. We carry this challenge as a badge of honor. Today we declare that indeed we are many. Our numbers are growing. We will not move and we shall not be moved.

0: We continue to sing this anthem of resistance and solidarity because we know that nothing is more unsettling to injustice than collective voices that refuse to be silenced. Let me conclude by borrowing another rallying cry from the people of Sophiatown in South Africa, who a little over 70 years ago took racial segregation head on and declared in the face of apartheid bulldozers, "We will not move. Ons dakni, ons pola hier. Amandla." All power. Amandla. Away to. Amandla. Away to. Thank you very much.
1: South Africa's Foreign Minister Ronald Lamola speaking Monday at the historic Riverside Church in New York City. He was speaking in front, next to a sign, "We shall not be moved," which was the theme of the night. Among those who spoke was independent senator, Democratic Socialist Bernie Sanders of Vermont. To hear an excerpt of that speech, you can go to democracynow.org. Varsha Gandakota, you're head of the Hague Group. You're meeting inside the United Nations today. In this last 30 seconds, the point of this meeting and who will be there?
2: This meeting is an extraordinary meeting in defense of international law. Amy, you mentioned that we began as a group of nine nations in January 2025. Today, it will be nearly 40 countries meeting to ask what are the three significant shifts that we need to make, from complicity to compliance, from impunity to accountability, and towards a new multilateralism. Exactly as Foreign Minister Ronald Lamola mentioned in his speech at Riverside Church, we want to win the victory similar to the victory against the South African apartheid regime, through a UN Special Committee Against Apartheid, through a Security Council UN arms embargo, and ensuring that all countries come together to coordinate their actions at the national level so that international law isn't just something that's proclaimed or declared, but actually practiced and enforced.
1: Varsha Gandakota, I want to thank you for being with us. Executive Secretary of the Hague Group. Will link to your new piece in The Guardian, which is headlined, "Israel and the U.S. have battered the international legal order. The impunity must stop." Coming up, Akbar Shahid Ahmed. He's author of the new book, Crossing the Red Line, Biden, His Advisors, and Israel's War in Gaza. Stay with us.

0: bajo ese viejo árbol narizona que nos susurra, no hay barrera en la mente.
1: Solo le pido a Dios, I only ask God, popularized by Mercedes Sosa and performed by the Chilean-American musician and producer Nicolas Jaar in our Democracy Now! Studios this week. This is Democracy Now!, democracynow.org. I'm Amy Goodman. We end today's show with journalist Akbar Shahed Ahmed. His new book is Crossing the Red Line, Biden, His Advisors, and Israel's War in Gaza. The book is based on interviews with more than 150 officials and others involved in shaping the Biden administration's policies in the Middle East. Akbar Shahed Ahmed covers U.S. foreign policy for The Washington Sun. Welcome back to Democracy Now!, Akbar. This is a fascinating book. What I found so interesting is that so many of these officials who spoke to you did not want to be identified. Can you talk about why that is? And as we talk about what's happening in Israel-occupied territories in West Bank and Gaza, why you have chosen to write a book on the Biden administration?
2: Thanks for having me, Amy. I think it's so crucial to look back at the Biden administration's policy for two reasons. First, because the policies that we've seen entrenched and frankly worsened and become more dangerous and deadly under Donald Trump were really established by Biden's team. The full unprecedented blockade on Gaza, a real U.S. tolerance of expanded violence in the occupied West Bank, Lebanon, Syria, and a dodging of accountability for what U.S. government officials very often know are violations of American and international law. I also think when we look at people like the policymakers, some of whom you interviewed earlier, Daria Lisa from New York, the agenda that they are setting out when they talk about a different approach to Gaza, to Israel-Palestine, to respond to the popular demand for a new U.S. position there, that hinges on the Biden team. A lot of the people I talked to, as you mentioned, were anonymous for fear of reprisal, for fear of pro-Israel hardliners preventing them from getting future jobs. And what's shocking about this kind of Biden team, too, and the culture I cover, is that meanwhile, the architects of that Gaza policy, figures like Biden's Middle East advisor, Brett McGurk, who was celebrated this week at the UN, Jake Sullivan, positioning himself to be in a future Democratic administration, they're not afraid of facing any reprisal for their choices that very often were enabling atrocities.
1: So if you can talk about their significance and what exactly they did in the Biden administration, you argue, obviously, that they set the stage for what Trump has simply escalated.
2: I think
1: who was speaking inside against what was happening?
2: Absolutely. So President Biden, a longtime professed Zionist, right? And obviously in mental decline, as we now know, in that final year or so of his presidency, it was really him and this small group of about four men around him. Sullivan and McGurk, who I mentioned, Tony Blinken, the Secretary of State, John Finer, his Deputy National Security Advisor. What I heard so often from officials was the sense that Gaza policy was treated differently. Even officials up to the cabinet level, officials in intelligence positions, people in nonpartisan career jobs, told me they were seeing the president less and involved less than they had been even earlier in the Biden administration and in handling crises like Ukraine, Sudan, other top issues. What this has led to in the Trump era is really a tolerance of increased Israeli escalation, right? So if we look at a policy like the Iran war, the Biden administration very often positioned itself as a defender of Israel as Israel was escalating, as we've discussed on the show, again and again versus Iran, making clear that they were kind of building up for the assault we've now seen with all its consequences. The Biden team made the choice rather than tell Israel, we need you to rein this in. And importantly, while they were publicly saying they wanted to avoid a regional war, to send the troops, to send the weapons that made these escalations now under Trump possible. When we think about who was challenging this, there were some figures. I mean, Samantha Power, famously author of a book on genocide, was Biden's U.S. aid chief. She, to a degree, was someone who inside the administration was arguing for a different approach. But I'll note, Amy, that a lot of those figures weren't willing to resign, And frankly, other than power, even in talking to me for the historical record, weren't willing to put their names on what they had said, or importantly, to criticize their colleagues. And I think until you break from those cycles of tolerating mass civilian casualties and U.S. officials' role, you're not going to have a different approach.
1: Okay, I want to go to President Biden's National Security Advisor, Jake Sullivan, back in 2024, denying Israel's carrying out a genocide in Gaza.
3: We believe Israel can and must do more to ensure the protection and well-being of innocent civilians. We do not believe what is happening in Gaza is a genocide. We have been firmly on record rejecting that proposition. We have paused the shipment of 2,000-pound bombs because we do not believe they should be dropped in densely populated cities.
1: And the State Department spokesperson under former President Biden, Matt Miller, admitted in May last year that he believes Israel committed war crimes in Gaza. This reversal came after he spent more than a year as the face of the Biden administration's foreign policy, repeatedly defending Israel against allegations of war crimes and genocide. This was Miller speaking in April of 2024.
4: We have been very clear that we want to see Israel do everything it can to minimize civilian casualties. We have made clear that they need to operate at all times in full compliance with international humanitarian law. At the same time, we are committed to Israel's right to self-defense.
1: But during an interview with Sky News in June, Matt Miller said he believed Israel did commit war crimes in Gaza and that Israeli soldiers are not being held accountable.
5: I don't think it's a genocide, but I think I think it is without a doubt true that Israel has committed war crimes.
6: You wouldn't have said that at the podium.
5: Yeah, look, because when you're at the podium, you're not expressing your personal opinion. You're expressing the conclusions of the United States government.
1: I mean, you're at the podium expressing the views of the government, not my own views. Akbar Shahid Ahmed, that was Matt Miller, what he said. If you can elaborate on this and how the tone was set right through the top and exactly what we're talking about now, you had President Biden and the person who may run for president again, Kamala Harris, and the significance of what she did when she was running for president and lost, and then how she views this issue today, what you understand.
2: The kind of denials that you highlighted there, Amy, was so crucial to sustaining this horrific policy. Because as I reveal in my book, figures like Jake Sullivan and Brett McGurk, Biden's Middle East advisor, were, for instance, telling their colleagues, we don't believe the Palestinians are starving. They don't look skinny in the photographs. That sends a signal throughout the entire U.S. government apparatus of what the top of the system thinks, chilling people further down. Also, when you look at that Matt Miller statement, what I illuminate in Crossing the Red Line and hope people can take from it for future policy and for accountability is a system of denial. The Biden administration in 16 months never reached a single firm conclusion of a war crime. But I was told by several lawyers, State Department, White House, in the words of one, if they wanted us to find a war crime, we could have confirmed it. Instead, the Biden administration sustained what one official described to me as, quote, herd impunity, essentially allowing plausible deniability because, as Matt Miller says there, the U.S. government never confirmed. So there wasn't that one piece of paper that required them to say something happened that was a war crime or ethnic cleansing. Meanwhile, I reveal in the book, they were using the term ethnic cleansing all the time. On Harris, she wasn't a major player in these decisions. That doesn't wash her hands of responsibility, right? And I've asked her team repeatedly if she wants to express specific regret right up until August of this year, just before this book tour. They haven't been willing to provide any kind of statement on policies she would have opposed. And in my reporting, again, nearly 175 interviews, I never found evidence that Harris pushed for a policy change, although sometimes she pushed for rhetorical shifts to show more sympathy towards Palestinians.
1: Back in 2024, when she was vice president, Kamala Harris called for a ceasefire in Gaza, made the comment in a speech in Selma, Alabama, marking the 59th anniversary of Bloody Sunday. This is what she said.
7: And given the immense scale of suffering in Gaza, there must be an immediate ceasefire. For at least least the next 6 weeks, which is what is currently on the table. This will get the hostages out and get a significant amount of aid in. This would allow us to build something more enduring, to ensure Israel is secure and to respect the right of the Palestinian people to dignity, freedom, and self-determination. Hamas claims it wants a ceasefire. Well, there is a deal on the table. And as we have said, Hamas needs to agree to that deal. Let's get a ceasefire. Let's reunite the hostages with their families. And let's provide immediate relief to the people of Gaza.
1: So that was Vice President Kamala Harris speaking in Selma, calling for a 6 week ceasefire. Then you have the DNC and Akbar Shahid Ahmed. This is particularly significant as we were there at the at her presidential convention when people sat down overnight, the uncommitted demanding a Palestinian American legislator be also able to address the DNC. They were denied that. Talk about Kamala Harris's role in that.
2: I remember you and Armin and me covering that sit-in, Amy, right? We were there with them for hours. And what was so significant about that moment was these were people saying, we're Democrats. We want to help you win the election and defeat Donald Trump. They were not saying by any means, we're your opponents. Instead, what Harris and her team did was reach a decision at that point to not permit a Palestinian speaker. And I was told in my reporting to sort of present the idea of a Palestinian-American speaker after, by the way, an Israeli-American couple whose son was held hostage had already spoken, to present that as too politically risky, something they weren't willing to do. I wasn't able to confirm whether Harris made that call, the donor class made that call, or figures like Jen O'Malley Dillon, the Biden campaign manager who was still running her campaign, that the fact that it's that kind of collective ethos of treating Palestinians that way also gives a lie to the Biden administration's repeated claims that they were, quote, the most diverse administration in history. They were running with that kind of administration. Harris was running as a historic candidate to potentially be the first woman president, half black, half South Asian, speaking at places like Selma, while I was told the people who actually made the decisions, particularly on Gaza, were by no means representing a broad range of experience or a broad range of diversity in this country. And Palestinians and various communities inside the Democratic coalition felt really dismissed. I was told by one Harris campaign staffer after her speech at that convention, well, we felt we got everyone except the Muslims and Arabs. So that's what it was. That gives you a taste of the ethos.
1: In this last minute we have together, in your book, Crossing the Red Line, Biden as advisors and Israel's war in Gaza, what do you want people to take away from this as we move forward?
2: I hope people understand there was a bipartisan continuity between Trump and Biden on Israel-Palestine prior to October 7th that helped fuel the conditions that led to that attack and the atrocities of that day, the war that followed, and then the Biden administration, as I detail in the lame duck period, despite new intelligence findings, despite new legal conclusions, essentially enabled Trump to get on a pass to the Iran war, to have a Gaza ceasefire in which Palestinians were still consistently being denied food and medicine that's not optional under international law, and to permit continued fighting in Lebanon and beyond, as we've seen. So I hope people understand that that's a pattern that can be broken.
1: Akbar Shahid Ahmed, I want to thank you so much for being with us, author of Crossing the Red Line, Biden, His Advisors, and Israel's War in Gaza. The book is just out. And that does it for today's show. I am in London for the weekend. Steal the Story, Please is playing at the Hackney Picture House tonight. I'll be speaking afterwards with director Carl Diehl of the film Steal the Story, Please, about Democracy Now. Sunday at Cinema Lumiere, also in London and South Kensington, and then in Lewis, then to Copenhagen and Berlin. I'm Amy Goodman.

0: The book is a sort of a love letter. It really started when I lived in Mexico City. And the building I lived in, we were, I can't remember, I think it's 14 apartments or so. And there was people who's been born there. They lived there all their life, and now they were, you know, in their 50s. So there were really like lives that was lived in that building. And then the owner decided, to be honest, not the owner, but the people who managed the building, decided to kick everyone out in order to renovate and raise prices. You know, that's a huge issue in Mexico City right now.
1: Everywhere, I think.
0: Everywhere, yeah. But it's hitting Mexico City very hard because the prices are so astronomical.
1: There's so many people there, right? I mean, like, it's, we can't even imagine, I think, compared to Oslo, it's like times how many? 20?
0: Yeah. Well, it's 20, yeah. It's, compared to Oslo, it's obviously enormous.
1: Yeah.
0: But yeah, so I was just really, on behalf of everyone who's lived in that building so long, you know, I'd only lived that 1 year at that point. I wanted to make an exhibition, kind of like, you know, honoring the neighbors and people in the city. And that's how the book started, really. So, yeah, it's a bit of a love letter.
1: So it's a book that you started with sort of permission to get it released, or how do you go ahead and get sort of a book deal in that way, sort of with somebody?
0: Well, I mean, when I started photographing it, I didn't specifically have a book in mind, but because I always photograph here and there, but you sort of have an overarching project in mind. And then I had an exhibition in that building when we were all about to get kicked out. And Davide Meningello saw those pictures and said, oh, I would love to publish a book with you, with our new, you know, outfit, Queer Street Press. And from there it kind of grew. And then it simmered in a little pot for a while. And eventually I ended up on Sean's studio floor with hundreds and hundreds of analog prints that I printed, and we kind of looked at what is all of this and what can it become, really.
1: And I was so lucky to know you, so I got the invitation for like this release in Oslo, that was probably so exclusive that most people have not heard about it yet, but they will, because it's now you're doing a sort of a tour in the world, in the rest of the world. I mean, you have had a release in Paris, right? And this looks so fun, you know, to sort of go around the world and just look at the book.
0: Well, the celebration, really, you know, like amongst friends and also new. Obviously, new people enter your life when you make a book, and I think that's one of the beautiful things. It's also important, I think, to keep in mind that, like, it's I wouldn't say a world tour yet. We will end up in Mexico as a finale.
1: Yeah, but that's a world tour.
0: Yeah.
1: There's nobody who's making the rules of how many stops you have to take. It's like, you have one in Oslo, one in Paris, one in Mexico, and
0: London.
1: London, yeah, that is enough. That is
0: more
1: enough
0: to come, potentially. Yeah. No, but like for me, you know, I'm just really sort of, it kind of pains me a little bit that I'm not able to go to Mexico sooner, really, with the book.
1: But, and I have to just say that this book is not like a luxury in the sense of the contents and the people that. Most of them probably don't have that much money. I mean, and it's not a book based on money in that sense. So just to that people don't misunderstand when I say like go around the world and like this is a very beautiful, like I would review it as like this very inside book. Like there are pictures that you can study and look at and look at. And you will see more things in them, like because it's mainly

0: only people, but also places, right?
1: Yeah, and studies, so still lives. But I think what's really beautiful with a photography book in general is that you can look at it in so many different ways, and it's always a little bit different unless you go from page one to the last page each time, of course.
0: And there is some text there as well.
1: Yes, two texts. Amazing poem by Diego Gerard Morris and an essay by Juan Pablo Ramos, which was written specifically
0: beautiful, yes,
1: for the book.
0: So how did you meet? Actually, I think we can break in now with a song. You have plenty that you have.
1: Yeah. The first song we're going to hear is Diles Que No Me Maten, which is a Mexico City band. They're great, cool guys. And since it's the first song, I'm going to fuck it up a little bit by beginning with a song called Outro.

0: Ja, Kim Toe Jakobsen, you are the guest today, and we are so proud to have you here. Just released a book, Cedar Dreams, which you can probably get where?
1: So far, we're kind of dropping it a bit like Stardust, like wherever we've been, that's where it's for sale. It's not sort of hugely publicly for sale yet, but in Oslo, it will come at Torpedo, an amazing store. We obviously know...
0: Very, very good
1: You store. Know them very well, those guys. In London, it's at Donlan Books, Studio Nocturne. Well, there's a whole list of shops, but yeah, Paris, Oslo, and London so far.
0: Exclusive. Yeah, I said that it wasn't a luxury book. Then I meant like the content is like people you get so struck by because they are, you cannot place them in the sense of that it's so, they are so charismatic and sort of portrayed as yeah, it's a very humane and beautiful book. I cannot describe it really. So, I mean, it was probably the wrong word I used. I don't know, but I just got very emotional. And I don't know why. Because pictures are, yeah, you can get emotional by pictures, but that many pictures, of course, it's you that's taken them, but it's also very charismatic people in there that sort of strikes you as, you know, and then, yeah, I get emotional.
1: Yeah, well, there's a lot of very beautiful, beautiful souls, you know, that I've been lucky to meet on my way around, you know, living in Mexico. And on the cover, for example, is Munir. He's an artist, performance artist, sculpture, like it does all these amazing things and has a whole community around him. He's a DJ, and you know, it's just such an honor to for me to be able to publish a book where I can also honor these fantastic people that just inspire me and make me smile, and they teach me so much. I mean, everyone I know teaches, you know, we all learn from each other, you know, but it's sort of...
0: It's people that you've gotten to know. I mean, all the people in the book.
1: Yeah. Yeah, community, you know, in many different ways, you know. Some are family in that,
0: yeah,
1: in that sense, really.
0: I can feel that in a way.
1: And so... And that's why I think it's, for me, it's like, oh God, I just wish I could just send some books right there. But it's so expensive to send books. It's very heavy. Yeah. Shipping costs.
0: Well, in that way, it's a very exclusive book.
1: Yeah. And well, it takes a time, and it took a time to make it. And for me, I'm never in a rush with like having things to be everywhere all at the same
0: time. To release another book, sort of like, yeah.
1: This is, or that the book is everywhere at the same time. I mean, it's
0: obviously very heavy work as well. It's not only like la easy. It's probably just sorting out the pictures, what you're going to have in the book and not what not to have in the book. That must be a very long process.
1: Yeah, well, the book could be so many different things depending on the edit. And for a long time as well, some people were like, I know, I think this is two books, like two separate books and two separate subjects. And for me, it was really important to kind of fight through to make this one book. It was very important for me to not, I'm not sure how much I should go into it, but you know, like someone said like, oh, you can't, they said you shouldn't, for example, have a spiritual elder with someone who's, you know, topless or like a queer person. And I was like, why? Because a queer person isn't as much, you know, valued as a spiritual elder. Like for me, it kind of provoked me a little bit as well, because I always see people, we have immense potential. And I think to kind of put people in these categories and separations. I think in today's climate, I wouldn't be one to separate people and to make two different books and create separations. You know, for me, it's about kind of bonds and, you know, what we can learn from each other in all aspects. And funnily enough, Don Rafa, one of the guys in the book, was visiting Norway 3 weeks ago, and I showed him the book. It was really nice.
0: This is one from Mexico.
1: Yeah, he's a Maracame. He's one of the elders with a hat and this sort of violin that they use in ceremonies. It's not a violin. This is very beautiful instrument that plays like half tones. It's an incredible thing to listen to. But he looked to the book and I was a bit nervous, you know. There's friends there who's sort of topless. And he just said, "Oh, I wish there was more books like this. Like, why aren't there more nudes in books or this?" You know, like, he thought it was extremely beautiful and it was very nice and kind of a relief, you know, to show.
0: But that's you again, I think, that can, because you are the photographer in this book and it's sort of people that you've decided to portray. And these portraits and some pictures of places that you give, you don't give them personality. It has personality as well, but it's sort of, it all fits together. And that's probably the edit that you chose to go for in the end. That's that you can have a picture of somebody who's has showing a breast or showing this or that, and it doesn't turn out to be pornography. It's sort of, it's unknown, but it's sort of like blends all well in a very in a way that you cannot imagine it being something different.
1: Well, I mean, transformation is always an important part of a lot of people that I connect with. You know, they have transformation in their life in some way or another, either transforming themselves or transforming objects or ideas or, you know, ideas of what they can be and kind of transcending society's expectations of them. And I think I also wanted a book to have a sense of transformation. You know, if you go from page one to the last page, something happens there with you as a viewer. And that was sort of an exciting thing to try to manage through the edit as well.
0: Let's soften our ears once again and see what you can bring to the table.
1: Yeah. So the next song is it's so interesting because I used to listen to this band. Well, I still do once in a while, called Current 93.
0: Yeah,
1: but it's a while ago since I've listened to them. And then there is this guy called Blady, which is like, you know, this whole...
0: They're from the 90s, aren't they? Like early...
1: 93, 80s, 90s.
0: Yeah, yeah.
1: And then you have Blady, which is like this Swedish cool kid who's have tons of fans, but it's completely different world. And then they made a song together. I think that's incredible.
0: Now or back then?
1: Oh, just now, yeah.
0: Now?
1: Recently.
0: Currently.
1: Blady, yeah, Blady is a young... Is a young one. So
0: you never know these days.
1: The next song is Fox and Birch by Blady and Current 93.

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0: That was Nikki and Ermin with The Fall. And before that, you heard Blady and Current 93 with Fox and Birch. And Nikki and Ermin, I mean, what a duo. I saw them. So my publisher, Queer Street Press, they had a party at this London gallery called Ginny and Frederick, which is this sort of, it's a garage, sort of, but now turned into this fabulous gallery. They had an event there where Ermin was having a performance. She's sort of a legend. I don't know if anyone knows the song Blue Angel, but that's sort of an iconic song by her. We might play it later. And I'm not sure. I think Ermin is in her 80s, perhaps. And she was dressed.
1: That's a new song then.
0: This song is new, yeah.
1: Yeah, but the Blue Angel Marlene Dietrich?
0: No, it's another song, yeah. But yeah, so, you know, she was in his newspaper outfits. Basically, she was completely covered in newspaper. You couldn't see her and she couldn't see anyone, but she could walk. So there was this large newspaper sort of shaped person who was just walking into the gallery, who had to be led by two other people because she couldn't see anything. And it was just such a beautiful, slow, amazing entrance. And then she breaks out of the newspaper and then there is Ermin. And then Nikki sits down on the piano.
1: It's like a homeless person, like lying under newspapers.
0: Well, it could be many things.
1: Yeah.
0: But
1: it's beautiful.
0: I mean, she was sort of an exploding mystery, you know, walking in there. And anyway, they had an incredible performance at Ginny and Frederick. It was last year. Very beautiful.
1: But you're going to London now. As we speak, not today, but in the very near future, in the beginning of October.
0: Yeah, so 1st of October, I'm having a talk with someone called Jem Fletcher. She's a photography writer, and she has an Instagram called The Messy Truth. And we're having a talk at a London gallery called David Schwerner, 1st of October at 6:30. The talk starts at 6:30.
1: So what is the talk for people that's maybe not that into the art world?
0: It's a little bit what we do, but sort of potentially more concentrated on the book. And so we will be speaking. I mean, Jem is a writer and, you know, she'll be sort of interviewing me in a way. We're having a dialogue about the book, the process, and also about the exhibition I had in Paris, and we'll be in the gallery. And at the moment, there is an incredible show by this painter called Luis Fratino. So we will be sort of sitting in the room with all these paintings around us. And I think it's really nice because the paintings are all sort of, in that room at least, they are in domestic spaces. So there's these like naked bodies in homes. And then, you know, my book also has some of that. And most of my book is photographed in my homes, in two different homes, in my bedroom very often. You know, that's kind of what I have, like my studios are always my bedrooms usually. But right now I do have a proper studio in Oslo because I'm an art student again, an adult art student at the academy. But that's a rare thing to have. So I think it's going to be a beautiful dialogue between those paintings and whatever happens with me and Jem, really.
1: Well, I'm looking forward to hear how it went. I'm sure it goes perfectly fantastic. I mean, with a book like this, you should be ready to conquer the world.
0: Yeah, or at least spread the love, you know?
1: Yeah. I mean, and isn't that something?
0: Yeah. No, it's a beautiful thing to have a book, but it's also quite surreal, you know? I mean, for me, just because I took my time to make my first book. Some people make a book straight away, you know, and I always sort of, I had a bit of an issue with myself for not doing it. And then now I did it and it feels, and that's why it feels real, because it's sort of...
1: It's real.
0: Yeah, but because I took so long, I was like, God, did I really do it? But in a way, I think, you know, like I'm sort of a champion for taking time in doing things properly and kind of tuning in, because we're living in such a productive society where everyone, both with speech and action, has to be so productive. And if you're not, people don't have time for you. And I think I'm kind of against I'm not against things, but I don't appreciate that. That's how our society is run right now, because most people don't function in that way. We need more space, we need more time, and sometimes you need to stumble upon a sentence to find it. And if you have to think about speaking efficiently when you speak, you'll never stumble, you know? So I'm like, I'm a pro stumbler and fucker upper and just figuring it out as you go along. And I think that's also why I love Abstinence, this radio show, and you, and like, I'm not saying you're stumbling along, but I'm saying you have this generosity.
1: I'm stumbling along.
0: Well, you've had this show for so long, and this radio station has been going for so long. You know, this is like, this is the world's longest running feminist radio station, and I think it's in this house called Blitz, which just had a fundraiser last week that I went to, you know, and it's, when I say stumbling along, I don't mean in a negative way. It's sort of, we're trying our best to do what we can with what we have without having the pressure of like having to be successful in this sort of commercial American way of success. You know what I mean? It's, we're doing things differently. And I'm really a champion of that kind of way of walking life, really.
1: Well, that's, you have to walk the walk and talk the talk.
0: Yeah.
1: But at least do it your way or my way or, yeah. It's an honor to have you here. And we are ready for, and sort of like a fun song, you said?
0: Yeah, so I have two songs left, if that's okay, with time, hopefully. I have a really fun song. It's by this British artist called Martin Creed, and it's called Princess Taxi Girl. And I have some friends who are Princess Taxi Girls, and this song, I was listening to this song for the first time in the shower. Someone gave me the CD as a birthday present, and I have a CD.
1: There was a shower in the taxi?
0: No, I have a CD player in my bathroom, and I put this CD on for the first time while having a shower, and I just burst out laughing to Princess Taxi Girl.

0: Spend a lot of money spent on taxis. Yes, I'm guilty in that. I'm not a princess taxi girl anymore. I was probably a taxi queen. It was ugly. It was not as fun and uplifting as this.
1: Yeah.
0: And Kim, to Jakobsen, we are sort of closing to the end, but we will come back with you as a guest soon, I think, because there's also a thing in Oslo called, that's actually been in London and several other places, like a club concept called Anaconda Pop Shop.
1: Yeah. I'm restarting Anaconda Pop Shop. It's already happened at the start, but it's, yeah.
0: I'm very, very honored to be part of it this first time in Oslo. That was in end of August.
1: Yeah, it was actually the day the Norwegian king passed away.
0: Yeah.
1: And it's also the day it turned the weather. It started to rain quite heavily after a few weeks of summer, of sun, sorry. It was still summer, of course, but... And I thought no one's going to come. And then it was a full dance floor. People were dancing and it was joyous. And we played Tim Curry, also passed away that week, and Yayoi Kusama and Dolly Parton. And we played songs by them.
0: We played... And,
1: not by Yayoi Kusama, but
0: great songs.
1: It was fabulous. You know, celebration is important. It's also very important to not get stuck at home when it rains. Get out the house, even if you have to take a taxi or walk. Get wet or die trying.
0: Right. And but is there any parties now? Like because I know that Anaconda's gonna come back during this fall somewhere, but don't know where yet.
1: Yeah. Well, tonight, if you're in Oslo. The Art Academy have all sorts of students, you know, and some of them in the first year of the masters are having a sort of a little impromptu party with some of them DJing tonight in the artist studios. So that's quite fun. You won't be able to get in without a special access card, but you can hang around in front of the art school and I'll be there. And if I see anyone, I'll bring you in. I'll keep my eye out from now until 11. So an early night before the school closes, basically, in the studios. I think it's going to be fun. There's this guy called Atando who's going to DJ. There's a new Italian student who just moved to Norway, Luca. Yeah, they're a great bunch to have fun with.
0: They're absolutely fun crowds. If I know you right, you know, so many fabulous people, Kim. There is, we have one little interview left, which is a curator now that's gone back to Spain, but he is an absolutely fantastic guy. As always, here on Abstinence, we just stick to the great people. But we're going to listen to another song.
1: Yeah. Yes.
0: And then we are talking 2 minutes with this fantastic curator, as I just told you about, called Jörg van den Eyde.
1: Oh, fantastic. Well, the last song that I have is from a band called Lol K, also London friends. It's called Heavy Water. I just messaged... So Lol K, CJ Calderwood, and Junior XL. I think Junior XL is such a good artist name. And I was like, do you have any words about the song? And CJ said that I wrote this on a ferry across I stutter sometimes on A's and O's, on the Aegean. It talks to the feminine bodily relationship to water and the ability to float life internally and the frustration of being a girl who can't. And I looked at the rich, dark sea below me, and felt a heavy weight. So that will be Lol K with Heavy Water.

0: based in Madrid, and I mainly work in the curatorial and also editorial field, working across art and fantasy as a way of opening up new imaginaries for the future.
1: So when did you start? Because curating is something that I don't know if we have any schools for that in Norway, but it's do you have to have an artist like basic?
0: Actually, I didn't because I studied like art history in like as a my BA, and then I moved to London to study curating. So actually, I did a master's only specialized on curating. So yeah, I spent like 2 years like learning and like reading and like, you know, having all these like critical ways of like seeing like the world and the art world. So I don't think, actually, I think you can have like any kind of background to be a curator. Like you can study like literature, fine arts, art, like art history, like any kind of background, I think. Like there were people from like any kind of fields of knowledge. Yeah.
1: And your interest for science fiction?
0: Yeah, yeah. So this interest, I mean, the fantastic and science fiction, which has like which are like they share a lot, but they also they have like, you know, different ways of like developing, I guess. It comes from when I was like really young. I think when I was like a child, I was just like obsessed with like video games, TV shows, like, you know, fantasy shows and film, of course, and also literature. So I just really like enjoyed like creating this like fantasy world with my brother. We played also with like toys, you know, and these things. So yeah, it's something I think that comes, it's like came really organically to my practice.
1: And yesterday, actually, we are doing this interview on Thursday before the opening, and because you are busy and leaving as we speak this Friday. So, but as a listener, you can experience this exhibition now on BO, Billedkunst of Oslo, and until November, I think.
0: Yeah, the 1st of November. Yeah.
1: So it's going to be there for quite some time.
0: Yeah.
1: And the East of the Sun, West of the Moon. That is the title. And can you tell me a little bit about that?
0: Yeah. So the project starts, departs from this island of Thule. That is this like sort of imaginary, mythical island that this Greek explorer, Pytheas, discovered. I mean, seemingly discovered like in like before Christ. Basically, in like the 4th century before Christ. So then he sort of set out to discover like the places where like the main resources were coming from. So then he went all the way from England. He sailed all the way around the North Sea, and then he discovered this piece of land that he described that he couldn't really understand what was like the limit between the sea and the air, because there was like this sort of like a state in which the air is like starting to freeze in a way. So like he described the atmosphere in Thule as being a marine land, basically. So I found this image really beautiful in a way that it described this area as being like an otherworldly, in a sense, like another, like he was entering another dimension of time and space. So then after all these travels, Thule became a symbol for like the northernmost part of the world. So everyone until like the 17th century, more or less, thought Thule was like a real place, but was actually the limit of like what was knowable in that time. So what I'm thinking with Thule now is like to reimagine this island, to reimagine this like remote imaginary island as a place where we could think of otherwise, we think of other ways of dealing with like the ecological crisis nowadays and dealing with this lack of imaginaries that we are facing nowadays in the current climate. So that's like a really like, you know, a brief.
1: Because Thule it hasn't been proved still that it wasn't.
0: This is very interesting because all the project, I think, revolves around the idea of like mystery and things that are not really clear, like to nobody, basically. So science has this like hidden and like mysteries to it, of course.
1: So it could be an island that actually disappeared by the volcanoes.
0: Maybe it could have been completely gone because I mean there's like also in the north, like in the north part of like Norway, there's like all these like movements of like, you know, like all these like things of like the Arctic. So it could have disappeared. It could be something that is really similar to like another island or to another part of the coast in Norway or Iceland or any other place.

0: Velkommen til Herloid-programmet dette tirsdagen.
1: Du skal få en fin samling av beats, grooves, moods and breaks. Like Mick Jagger said, I can't get no satisfaction. The
0: girls are all around, but none of them want to get with me. Først så skal du få Esther Williams med låta Last Night Changed It All.

0: sort of like an equalizer. Yes, sir. Smokey the Bear said it. You got to fight fire with fire. I said, I'm going to take a parlor today watching them hose a friend of mine off. His insurance was below $300. Get your insurance up. That's no good, a $300 policy. The Undertaker get $295 of it. They buried my friend so shallow, a puppy could dig him up. So, you know, they had a few vice raids out here in California not too long ago here in Los Angeles. And... pardon me. Anyone have any tweezers? they had this vice raid, and they picked up quite a few of the girls. And three of them went before the judge, and they was a little bit of drug because they had been busted.
1: Jeg skjønte ikke hva han sa, en Red Fox akkurat der, men det hørtes jævlig funnet ut. Men skal vi ta holde mooden ifra denne house kjøret, så fortsetter vi videre med en gammel 90-tals remix av Everything But A Girl. Yeah man, Dave, underground exclusive from way back. Harold Lloyd Show man, hvor er du, Rakel? Better recognize.

0: don't know what to think when you tell me that we stink.
1: I
0: don't know what to say when you tell me that we're
1: okay. Sometimes I think that you are a little piece of poo. But I know that's not nice. How about a bowl of chicken fried rice?
2: I now know that you lied.

0: 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I don't know what to say when you tell me go away.
1: Radio, for deg som aldri forsvinner.

two. So call up the operator, time just to hear a voice of some kind. When you hear the beep, it will be 3 o'clock. She said that for over an hour and I hung

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Half the people can be part right all of the time, and some of the people can be all right part of the time, but all the people can't be all right all of the time. I think Abraham Lincoln said that. I'll let you be in my dream if I can be in yours. I said that.

0: Prime Minister's office. Prime Minister speaking.
1: Greetings. This is the Secretary of War at the State Department of the United States. We have a problem. The companies want something done about this sluggish world economic situation. Profits have been running more than a little thin lately, and we need to stimulate some growth. Now, we know that there's an alarmingly high number of young people roaming around in your country with nothing to do but stir up trouble for the police and damage private property. Doesn't look like they'll ever get a job. It's about time we did something constructive with these people. We've got thousands of them here, too. They're crawling all over. The companies think it's time we all sit down, have a serious get-together, and start another war. President, he loves the idea. All those missiles streaming overhead, to and fro, napalm. People running down the road, skin on fire. Soviets seem up for it. The Kremlin's been itching for the real thing for years. Want a little going-away present for Mr. Brezhnev. Hell, Afghanistan's no fun. So, what do you say? We don't even have to win this war. We just want to cut down on some of this excess population. Now, look, just start up a draft. Draft as many of those people as you can. We'll call up every last youngster we can get our hands on and give them an hour or two to learn how to use an automatic rifle. Send them on their way. El Salvador? How about Northern Ireland or a moderately repressive regime in South America? Well, we'll just cook up a good Soviet threat story in the Middle East. We need that oil. We had Libya all ready to go, and Colonel Gaddafi's hit squad didn't even show up. I tell you, that man is unreliable. The Russians had their finger on the button just like we did for that one. Just think for a minute. We can make this war so big. So big. The more people we kill in this war, the more the economy will prosper. We can get rid of practically everybody on your dole queue if we plan this right. Take every loafer on welfare right off our computer rolls. Don't worry about those demonstrators. Just pump up your drug supply. So many people have hooked themselves on heroin and amphetamine since we took over. Just like Vietnam, we had everybody so busy with LSD, they never got too strong. Kept the war functioning just fine. It's easy. We got our college kids so interested in beer, they don't even care if we start manufacturing germ bombs again. Put a nuclear stockpile in their backyard, they wouldn't even know what it looked like. So how about it? Look, war is money. The arms manufacturers tell me unless we get our bomb factories up to full production, the whole economy is going to collapse. The Soviets are in the same boat. We all agree the time has come to the big one. So what do you say?
2: That was marvelous.
1: That's excellent. We knew you'd agree. The companies will be very pleased.
3: Det et paradoks at den første dama som blir representert I stupet Maggie Thatcher? Ja, Dead Kennedys og Kinky Sex Makes the World Go Round. Her kommer Kate Bush.

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I know a place he lives where trouble never ends. I know it's hard for him to read between the lines, and his days are getting so much shorter. He simply turns away and dons a bitter frown. His world is crumbling, his ship is weighted down.

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1: So we're here.
2: So we're here.
1: And we're just jiggling things about a bit.
3: And eating fishermen's friends.
1: Oh yeah, they're good.
3: A few.
1: Thanks, Hannah, for sharing your fisherman's friends.
4: You're so welcome.
3: It's freshened us up.
1: Yeah.
4: There we go.
1: We were all getting a bit smelly.
4: Inside and out.
3: Sweaty and
1: sweaty. It's a bit. It's really sunny here. It's, really it's lovely.
3: It's beautiful, isn't
1: yeah.
3: it?
1: Yeah.
3: So we are.
4: Yes.
3: Going to do another interview. With
4: fun.
3: Hannah from Radio Oracle.
4: Radio Oracle.
3: Oracle. Are you going to play us something first?
4: I can if you want to.
3: Or do you want us to just start and then?
4: I can play a song to begin if you want that.
5: Yeah. If there's anyone that's just tuned in now, we should probably just say that the Independent Community Radio Network are at Conus Artist House for the day. And we've been hanging out here in Lithuania for almost a week now, workshopping and spending time together. And yeah, we've got to the point in our program where we're having another discussion about the foundation story of a radio.
3: Mm-hmm.
5: I might just ask quickly before you start with a song.
4: Yeah.
5: Because I've been pronouncing the name of Radio Oracle wrong for a while. can you tell a bit about the name and then definitely proceed with the song?
4: But yeah. So the name is composed of two parts. So it's Radio and Rackle, which is a women's name, obviously. I think most people, myself included, pronounce it in two different ways, depending on who we're talking to, I think. In Norwegian, I'd say Radio Rackle, Radio Rakel, just like in one word. In English, I'd probably say Radio Oracle, just because Rakel isn't really a English name, if you know what I mean. So, and it is supposed to be, like, the O is capitalized in the word. So the middle O. So it's supposed to be an abbreviation or like some kind of compound of radio, an oracle, and a woman's name. So like a herald from the sky, like an oracle, but also like pushing the feminist agenda in the name.
5: Nice.
4: Yeah. So I wasn't born yet when the name was decided upon, but I must say I'm quite happy about it.
5: Nice.
4: Yeah.
5: And Hannah, what are you going to start by playing?
4: So I've chosen a few songs, which are all by feminist female musicians and artists. This first one is by a UK artist called Paris Paloma. She's releasing her first album on the 30th of August this year. Mm-hmm. And she released a song called Labour, I think, last year, which have become some sort of feminist anthem, at least in the music scene. And all of her works and all of her music is very feminine and playing upon being a very feminine musician and a very feminine artist, but with very strong lyrics, but not delivered. I'm going to show you another song later, which genre-wise is as far apart as you can come from this song. But she has a very strong feminist agenda, very strong feminist lyrics, but in a very feminine and quite soft kind of way. So there's a discrepancy between those two that I find very interesting. And also she's a wonderful singer and a wonderful artist. So I'm going to play one of her new songs, and it's called The Warmth, and this is on her new album that is coming out on the 30th of August.

0: Yeah, so that was The Warmth by Paris Paloma, which I quite enjoyed.
1: Great.
0: And I hope you did as well.
1: Yeah, that was wonderful.
0: Yeah.
1: Thank you for that. Appreciate it. So, we're from OOO Radio, and as we've been doing a series of interviews with other community radios about their foundation stories, we thought it'd be really nice to speak to Radio Oracle. Oracle? Now you've confused me.
0: I'm sorry.
1: Radio Oracle.
0: Radio Oracle.
1: Radio Oracle.
0: Either way, it's fine.
1: About how you came about, and I think... Would you like to just tell us who you are first?
0: Hannah? Well, yeah, sorry.
1: And then...
0: Hi, everyone that's listening. I'm Hannah, and I'm editor-in-chief of Radio Oracle, and has been so since 2021, March of 2021, I think. Mm. And still going. so that's me.
1: Great. And what do you? Can you tell us a little about yourself and what you do?
0: In a radio capacity?
1: In general. So, I think you do other things apart from radio.
0: Yeah. So I work part-time as editor of Radio Oracle, which is great. Most of it's very administrative. But we do have a lot of fun projects, like being part of ICRN. And we're also collaborating with a few Norwegian festivals. In a wide array of things, we work with a festival called Girl Power, which is a feminist initiative festival with a very high percentage of female representation and queer representation. Then we also work with a festival called Inferno, which is the world's biggest metal festival, which happens each Easter in Norway, which has been really, really fun. And they're also trying to be more diverse and more inclusive. So they're a great and challenging partner to have. For myself, I'm a musician by trade. Kind of stumbled into making radio and then stumbled through to being an editor. I play in a Norwegian band and I also work in Norway we'd say a culture house, but it's like a culture hub where we have a gallery and three music scenes, rehearsal spaces and studios and painting studios, and also like a woodworking space and loads of different like artistic expressional stuff. So I do booking and events for them, which is fantastic. Mm-hmm. So it's a mishmash of things.
1: Thank you.
0: Yeah.
1: And we've been doing this as out of office radio. It's myself, James Previtt, and Samantha Lippitt. And we've been kind of interviewing various radio stations. Can you maybe tell us a little bit about Radio Oracle and how it came about, maybe what it does now?
0: Yeah.
1: It's quite an old radio station now.
0: Yeah, we were founded in 1982 as a, I think, Norway's first feminist radio channel and the oldest women's channel in the world. The funding for it was a music festival that happened that summer. Where a group of female activists came together and, basically decided that there was way too much male representation in media and radio especially, and used the festival to fund the establishment of Radio Oracle. So we're a local radio, meaning that we are on FM for Oslo, or for the Oslo area, and we're also digital, so online through streaming services and etc. The radio channel was founded in 1982. Our first broadcast was the 16th of September that year. And since then, we've grown and matured a lot. We moved into a house which is called Blitz, which is run by the Blitz movement in Oslo, which is a punk movement. And so we moved into their house in 1984. And then we were located in the attic, which I have some really fun and very cramped and